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1: Well, I mean, I'm betting my whole life, my fortune, my everything I got on David Allen Coe. I manage David Allen Coe. I book David Allen Coe. I write books about David Allen Coe. You know, everything that I do 24 hours a day relates to David Allen Coe. Promoting the career, you know, it's like I'm making movies, I'm a magician, I'm a ventriloquist. I mean, my career itself, I'm writing 4 books at one time. You know, I write songs, I'm doing movies, I'm doing movie scores. You know, I ain't got time. You know, one of the girls, David, my turn tonight. You know, or, you know, how about me? Or, you know, I need some attention or whatever. They have to come to me. I don't think about it. It's like I have a girl that gives me my vitamins. Because I would never take my, I wouldn't take vitamins. Well, the minute I wake up, I need to call out Goldstein. I got to call this guy. I got to go here. That's the way my brain works.

it was the perfect country and western song. I wrote him back a letter and I told him it was not the perfect country and western song because he hadn't said anything at all about mama or trains or trucks or prison or getting drunk. Well, he sat down and wrote another verse to the song and he sent it to me, and after reading it I realized that my friend had written the perfect country and western song. And I felt obliged to include it on this album. The last verse goes like this here.

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1: Better than slam dunking a winning touchdown with a hockey bat. 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

Yeah, hey, I'd like to request a song. And I'm not really sure who sings it or really how it goes, or the name of the artist, but if you could put that on for me, I sure appreciate it. Thank you. Love your station. Thank you. Bye.

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1: Watch your deer go by, coon, snapping turtles, wild turkeys, and then go to the store and get an idea like all my rowdy friends are coming over tonight, which is written right over here. Most all of them. Written right on these little roads right

We could go on, but the point is, we play more of the Legends of Country than anyone else. 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
1: This is the first time I brought you out into public eye.
2: Well, that's your love flow, actually.
1: What, 1976?
2: 76, yeah.
1: Who wrote it?
2: Neither one of us, actually. A guy named Larry Williams wrote that song. He was Neil Diamond's roadie. And we were recording some songs we had written with Neil Diamond's band. They were buddies of ours, and they were all off the road in L.A., and they were recording some stuff with him. And the drummer told us about a song that Roadie had wrote. And the funny thing is, too, is right after we recorded it, I mean, we didn't really expect anything to happen so quickly. But it took off almost immediately. In fact, we had to shoot a video for Europe because the song took off so fast in Europe, it took off there before we could get.

Hey, Hank. Sounds like you really enjoy what you're doing. You're playing some great music, and I listen to you when I go to work in the morning and when I come home at night. And you play really, really good music. I really like hearing oldies that you play. Take care, Mr. Hank.

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Because it's always easier to ask for forgiveness than permission. This is Hank FM.

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It ain't rocket surgery, folks. 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It's going to be wilder than your cousin's third wedding.

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I had a country station on, and she reached and turned it. Said she couldn't stand the sound of a steel guitar. 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

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Hey, don't get fooled by duck impersonators or anyone who claims to play more of the Legends of Country than

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I mean, gigantic, you know, complex back there. I went down there, we started at 6 in the morning on that one day video, and some of the crew were already there. And I remember it was a very dusty place, and the ground felt weird, you know, all in terms of very soft and mushy, and, you know. Hey, all these guys are wearing medical masks down there, you know. And I'm like, what can I have to do here?

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1: Smoke detectors, you got a

0: He peels one in front of the other lemons to send out a message.
1: I don't want your damn lemons! What am I supposed to do with these?
0: That message is don't mess with Hank.

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1: I can be real hard getting over a grand junior, but, you know, like Grandpa John said, he said, we don't give any crap and take very little. when I've got a bunch of drunks crawling over the gate, yeah, I'm not Mr. Nice Guy. I went through that junk, you know. Man, you go through all these crazy drummers and piano players and, you know, and you say, hey, well, so-and-so broke the windows out of the bus. Oh, really? And he's, you know, throwing the television out of the room. Oh, yeah, well, he can work somebody else then because this group ain't doing that. Mm-hmm. And some days are gone. Do the impressing in the billboard and on stage and not this, let's break all the TV sets or stuff. Of course, Johnny Cash started that all anyway, so we can blame it all on him.

0: 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They don't make country music like they used to, so thank you. 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

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That's going farm to table. 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
1: I was raised in a gospel music family. My mom and daddy are real religious people. They go to a Pentecostal Holiness church, and if you know anything about the Pentecostal people, it's a whole lot of foot stomping music in that church. It's more music than it is preaching. So I was brought up in that. Every Sunday morning I went to church, every Sunday night, every Wednesday night at prayer meeting, and every revival 50 miles in four directions. We was at church. And so when I was, you know, when I was 3 or 4 years old, I was singing every Sunday morning, every Sunday night, every Wednesday night, and every revival, you know, singing a gospel song. And I grew up in front of people singing, and that's where I developed this love for music, you know.

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1: Hank doesn't just play the legends of country. 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Another country classic from Hank's Music Vault.

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0: 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But unfortunately, the cops who pulled Hank over ain't buying it.
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0: But Hank, he just calls it good music. Another country classic from Hank's Music Vault.

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We live in an age of misinformation. And as a Nobel Prize winning author and 5-time sexiest man alive, it's up to Hank to do something about it. Namely, play another Hit Hank Hankathon that you're honestly going to

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1: 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He should have.

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There are never enough of them. But here on Hank, you're swimming in them.

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4: The KCRG TV9 First Alert Forecast. Today, seeing the chance of storms at the high of 85. South winds at 10 to 20 miles per hour. Chance of storms again tonight, a low of 71. South winds at 5 to 15 miles per hour. Slight chance of storms tomorrow, a high of 90. That chance of storms continues into tomorrow night with a low of 72. I'm TV9 First Alert Storm Team Meteorologist Camille Dinka on 107.3 Hank FM.

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1: Welcome to Iowa This Week. I'm Tim Harwood. 40 years ago, Iowa was mired in the 1980s farm crisis. That era and the shortcomings of the federal response to the farm crisis have long-lasting reverberations. That's the argument Clemson professor Rebecca Stoyle makes in her new book, Tied to Their Country, The Farm Crisis, Agrarian Activism, and the Rise of Rural Anti-Federalism. We're joined by Dr. Stoyle now. Thanks for being with us.
2: Thank you so much for having me.
1: The farm crisis, obviously a very painful time for a lot of people in this part of the country. Is there a particular story or incident which represents the period when you think about that era?
2: Oof. There are so many stories in my book, and one of my real intentions when I wrote this was, even though I'm telling not just a Midwest picture, but a national picture, was to keep it focused on the individual points of human suffering, because there were a lot of them. And so keeping it a human scale story, I think one of the things that still haunts me, not a particular story, and there's many stories like this throughout the book, is the internalization of the feeling of personal failure, that people went to bed at night and woke up in the morning with a feeling that they had done something wrong, and that they, because their farm wasn't working for them or wasn't providing for their family in the way that it used to, that this meant something was wrong with them or they had ruined their family's legacy. And I think for both the farm community and the non-farming community, being open about this, that just because something isn't working out right for you doesn't mean you've ruined everything. I'm continuously haunted by the very many stories of farmer suicides, of families just leaving overnight, leaving their communities, leaving their entire support network because they just can't face their neighbors for another day. And so while there's a lot of stories like that, I think what really hits me is the enormity of the scale of individual human suffering during the farm crisis. So I've got stories in the book from here in Georgia. I've got stories from Iowa. One of the interesting things is that Oklahoma, the internalization of the crisis hits a lot later. So in Iowa, you're seeing people taking very extreme measures in 83, 84. In Oklahoma, in 86, 87, you begin to see these horrific stories of murder, suicides, or really kind of terrible things, and this rolling crisis of human suffering that kind of cuts a swath across rural America doesn't really leave my mind, even as I'm done writing the book, even as the book is out. And I think that's why the end of the book isn't a happy ending. It reflects back on some of these really extreme stories of individual level suffering.
1: We're talking with Professor Rebecca Stoyle. Her recent book is Tied to Their Country, The Farm Crisis, Agrarian Activism, and the Rise of Rural Anti-Federalism. And I think we were going to give a quick summary of the farm crisis. Times were pretty good in the 1970s. That led to a lot of leveraging. And then when times weren't so good, as we got into the 1980s, those loans came due and a lot of reverberations happened from that. What was going on when it came to the response and identifying these problems in their early stages, or maybe more accurately, not identifying them on a macro level?

0: Well, first of all, I'm going to note that my book is very nonpartisan in spreading the blame across both the Carter and Reagan administration. So traditionally, when we think about the farm crisis, we think about the 1980s because that's when it tended to grab a lot of headlines. A lot of the initial farmer mobilization about the struggles of family farmers started in the Carter years. So farmers were warning about this back in 77, 78, 79. The situation just kept getting worse. So why did the situation get worse? It's a little bit like asking, so what caused World War I? It can sometimes take one factor to create a great success, but it takes a lot of mess-ups to create a great failure, and that's a lot of what happens during the crisis years. So yes, farmers are heavily leveraged. There's this idea in the 1970s that the world is about to face a Malthusian crisis, that everywhere else other than America is going to run out of food. And so if America can just produce and produce and produce and produce, it's going to give us a tremendous amount of leverage in the world. And Secretary of Agriculture Earl Butz talks about agri-power as a response to petroleum power, something that we're very acutely aware of today. Part of what happened was that due to advanced technologies in agriculture, the world didn't run out of food. Right? Not just America got better at producing, but a lot of other countries, frequently with American help, got better at producing. So we ended up in a situation where there was tremendous overproduction. And as I'm sure we all know, right, overproduction is going to drive down your farm gate prices significantly. At the same time, there had been a lot of speculative investment in agricultural land. So it became, and of course, USDA was saying to farmers, you know, get big or go home, right? We want to see, they'd say fence road, a fence, all these different terms, basically encouraging farmers to expand their properties. So farmers were buying at a time where land values were relatively high. They were leveraging their assets significantly, right? Taking mortgages out against the holdings that they already had. And then, as many people from the 80s remember, that's when the interest rate crises started to hit. So we already have farm gate sale prices dropping significantly, and your interest rates start skyrocketing, right? A lot of people, when I start talking about, like, oh, yeah, I remember, you know, my mortgage rate hit 20% and things like that. And now we talk about high interest rates and struggling around high interest rates. But they're 13 points lower than they were in kind of peak interest rate crisis in the 1980s. So we end up with a tremendous shortage of cash. We end up with farmers who have borrowed in the hopes that agriculture is going to be facing increasing demand in ways that it didn't end up facing. And we end up then, as a result, with plummeting agricultural land values. So that property that you leveraged in order to take out another loan is now worth less than it was when you took out the loan. So in housing crisis terms, you end up with a lot of folks who are, I think they said, upside down and underwater, right? Where you're in spiraling debt, and also the properties that you've leveraged against your loans actually aren't even worth the value of your loans anymore. So this creates, and I want to emphasize this, this creates a crisis for farmers across many different modes of production across many regions in the United States all at once. And I think that's something that makes the farm crisis unique and significant, is that we tend to think of Iowa, we think of Nebraska, perhaps we think of Minnesota. Here in Georgia, there was a significant farm crisis as well, right? And when we see the collapse of small holdings of family farms in a lot of places, we see it across the country all at once, because these are giant economic factors that impact farmers regardless of your weather patterns, regardless of what it is you're producing.
1: Rebecca Stoyle is a professor at Clemson University. Her recent book, Tied to Their Country, The Farm Crisis, Agrarian Activism, and the Rise of Rural Anti-Federalism. So you've talked about the individual desperation that farmers are feeling at this time. You talked about some of the failures that led to this moment. What's the reaction when it comes to sizing up how farmers in the 1980s had to respond, or felt that their only response was what?
0: There's a couple of different responses. I think that, first of all, I'd note that, with the exception of myself, Dr. Reinie Kerberg at Iowa State, there's not a lot of historians who are kind of looking back and saying, so what happened here? What was the response? How did this play out? I think at the time, when you think about kind of the range of emotional responses, people were literally going through what you might identify as different stages of grief, right? There were people who were desperate, who were sad. There were people who were in denial and thought, well, you know, it's going okay for me, which means the other guy must have done something really wrong for it not to be going okay for him, right? And then there's anger. And there is a lot of anger. And the anger, I'd say it increases, but in fact it kind of works like a sine wave. So there's a really high level of anger at the Tractorcade protest in Washington, D.C. in 1979. It's really notably different from previous Tractorcades. So there had been Tractorcades in previous years. And the 1979 Tractorcade, it's very, very angry. And by that point, they're angry because many farmers have come to Washington where they thought that their representatives and the president, who himself marketed himself as a farmer, was going to listen to their concerns. And when year after year passed and the farm bill came through and it didn't meet a lot of the concerns, particularly of smaller scale farmers, that concern, that mobilization toward political activism turned into anger and frustration. And I think when we talk about this kind of anger response to the farm crisis, the reason that agrarian mobilization is the first set of words in my subtitle is because, to my mind, all of the responses stem from the failure of agrarian mobilization to move the dial in ways that were meaningful for the average farmer. So it's not that folks didn't try other things before they got mad and frustrated. It's they did. The level of grassroots mobilization was incredible. We have a ton of farm organizations that start up during the late 70s, whether it's AAM or WIFE, right? They're all kind of emerging during this period as a grassroots mobilization to try to alleviate some of the concerns. And then when they discover that for various reasons, they're not having the political efficacy that they had hoped for, that's when you begin to see anger and frustration and distrust and all of these other kind of real negative emotional reactions to farm policy that we see in the late 70s and early to mid 80s.
1: I'm curious what you see as the impact of this anger, this distrust on later generations who are now the ones who are in rural communities and leading farm operations.
0: Well, I think that part of it is that there is a well-earned cynicism toward the desire or the capacity of the federal government to help you when you need it most. And so I think that there is this feeling that historically farmers aren't listened to. Farm operators are kind of pushed to the margins of political society. I think that sense of alienation has only gotten worse, not necessarily better. And of course the fact that farmers are, you know, single digit percentages of the American workforce neither helps farmers' own perception of their political potential, nor does it help the degree to which they're listened to outside of those districts where farming is truly a big deal. Right? And I'm cognizant that I'm talking to folks in Iowa where there are still congressional districts where farming is the big story. But it used to be the big story in almost every state, and that has ceased to exist. So the number of, say, members of Congress whose districts are really dependent on agriculture for their daily lives has declined as a result of voices that farmers are able to present in Congress have become more and more and more limited. So I do think that for the current generation, if there's a perception that it's sometimes hard to get your message heard or message across, I think that in this case, the perception is not out of sync with reality.
1: Rebecca Stoyle is the author of a recent book, Tied to Their Country, The Farm Crisis, Agrarian Activism, and the Rise of Rural Anti-Federalism. She's a professor at Clemson University. Dr. Stoyle, thank you for being with us.
0: Thank you so much.
1: And that's all for today's edition of Iowa This Week. Thank you for listening. I'm Tim Harwood.
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4: The KCRG TV9 First Alert Forecast. Today, seeing the chance of storms at the high of 85. South winds at 10 to 20 miles per hour. Chance of storms again tonight, a low of 71. South winds at 5 to 15 miles per hour. Slight chance of storms tomorrow, a high of 90. That chance of storms continues into tomorrow night with a low of 72. I'm TV9 First Alert Storm Team Meteorologist Camille Dinka on 107.3 Hank FM.

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1: Hillbilly was a term that was used just to describe country music. I mean, really, as far as I can tell, it cropped up in the early 40s or 30s when a lot of the mountain music came into the cities via the Grand Ole Opry in Nashville, and they were on radio, and they, the performers were exposed to a lot of the metropolitan markets. And it was music from the hills. It was mountain music and string bands.

that the late 30s, 40s became electric, and then it was added other instruments to it. And it classically, I think it's something, it's a badge that was kind of put on some people that at times they drew back from. They didn't want to be identified with, they didn't want to be called hillbillies, because it was a time when it was a very negative term.

music with some meat on its bones. The Legends of Country, Hank FM. Look, if Hank squeezes any more music into this next nonstop Hankathon, it's going to be tighter than the girdle of a minister's wife. Let her

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The Cedar Valley's home for the legends of country is 107.3

kill a deer or a buffalo. Just my arrow and my hickory bow. 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Half Cherokee and Choctaw.

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1: Yeah, I'm afraid so. He was quite a few people's idol, and he definitely was one of mine. He came to Beaumont, Texas, where I was first started off playing. I'm not sure of the year, but it seems like it was around 1949. I had just started picking a little bit with a married couple called Eddie and Pearl, and I was playing electric guitar with him, and he came and was playing in town that night, and he came by our radio show at 4 in the afternoon and did wedding bells with us on the show. We sit and talked quite a bit. Well, I mostly sit and listen. He mostly talked over to the grown-up people. I was only about 17 years old. To think that I was going to play electric guitar behind Hank Williams, and I don't think I ever hit a note while he was

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And that ain't no filter. Hank FM. One small step for Hank, one giant Hankathon.

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1: I'm always looking for songs that does something to people out there, you know, that pulls at their heartstrings and just they feel it in their gut when you sing it, and that they feel that it's about them or about their life. But it also takes a writer to put those words into your mouth, and such as Jim Lauderdale. I always wanted the songs to have the attention because I always wanted to make people feel what I was doing. You know, the songs come first. And if Patti Loveless goes along with it, that's great too.

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7: The KCRG TV9 First Alert Forecast. Today, seeing the chance of storms with a high of 85. South winds at 10 to 20 miles per hour. Chance of storms again tonight, a low of 71. South winds at 5 to 15 miles per hour. Slight chance of storms tomorrow, a high of 90. That chance of storms continues into tomorrow night with a low of 72. I'm TV9 First Alert Storm Team Meteorologist Camille Dinka. 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
1: I think I am a country singer who's had a lot of other musical influences. I was in jazz for 10 years. I was in the New Christy Minstrels for a year and a half in the first edition for 9 years. But all the time, I was a country singer who was just visiting in other forms. But I enjoyed those forms while I was there, but my heart and I think my strength is where I am.

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He said, "This is where you get off, boy, 'cause I'm going back to Alabama." 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He said, "You don't have to call me Mister, Mister.

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1: Well, I've had so many little, you know, great pieces of advice over the years. And one thing is, has always been to be yourself on stage, you know, when you're working, to try to be as honest as you can be. I wasn't always over the years, but the times that I have been has been the most successful that I've been. But I always took that to heart when I was writing, you know, writing songs. I always try to be honest, you know, or as close to real life as you can do and still make it rhyme. You know, that's what I always try to do. And it's the same way on stage, you know, let your feelings out on stage, what you think, how you feel, and you know, let your feelings show, because that's what people want to see. They want to see inside you a little bit.
2: Back a few months ago, I was headlining a great big nightclub. And he put me up a couple of days early. I came in a couple of days early, and they put me up at what they call the Star Suite. Now, here I am, headliner in one of the biggest nightclubs in the country, and I wake up at 8 o'clock in the morning in this Star Suite all by myself. Yeah, that's what I said, aw. But I did what I've always done, man, to cheer myself up. I picked up my guitar, I sat down, I wrote me a little song. Now, this is how it feels to be alone at the top of the hill and trying to figure out why.

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9: The KCRG TV9 First Alert forecast. Today, seeing the chance of storms with a high of 85. South winds at 10 to 20 miles per hour. Chance of storms again tonight, a low of 71. South winds at 5 to 15 miles per hour. Slight chance of storms tomorrow, a high of 90. That chance of storms continues into tomorrow night with a low of 72. I'm TV9 First Alert Storm Team Meteorologist Camille Dinka on 107.3 Hank FM.

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0: time for Hank's favorite part of the day. It's when he gets to open up the Hank Music Vault doors and do some serious exploring. Let's see. Mood ring, rainbow suspenders, dead Tamagotchi. Forgot about him. Ah, here we go. Another country classic. Ooh, you're going to love this one. Courtesy of Hank's Music Vault.
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1: Well, I had to go to the bathroom. We did two shows that day, and I don't know where they were, but they were a long way apart. So we did one show, and then right after I got off the stage, I had to run across, I don't know how many miles, to the airport to catch another plane to go to the other show that night. And so I ran in there to go to the bathroom. When I come out, the engines were running on both planes, and the doors were closed. Hell, I'm sitting there thinking, well, I'm paying for these planes. I'm paying for everybody to get there, and they'll get there, and there I am sitting in the bathroom at this. Well, I ran up to the plane and banged on the door. They let me in.

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And just finding out that you're not supposed to yell, sweep the leg at the ballet. Whoops. 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
1: We did a county fair in Illinois, and I ripped my pants right up the front of my britches. I think it was the second song in, and the most embarrassing part was I found out from someone in the audience handed me a note. And I thought they were kidding. I'm like, you're right. 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

0: but too smart for his own good? That sure ain't it.
1: 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I'm smart.
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pretending to be a useful, productive member of society who plays the Legends of Country. 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
1: I was 15 and Richard was 19 when we first met. And he was singing a little group called the Eastmen. And he went with a group called the Keystones, which he was a founding member of the original Keystone Quartet. They had broke up, got back together. And then Richard eventually hired me for the Keystones. I was a sugar broker at the time, working at a sugar factory. And I joined the Keystones. Now, that was a long, when you say a shared repertoire, I'll just say this. The Oak Ridge Boys were the heroes of the Keystones. I don't know about a shared repertoire, but I do know that the Keystones looked up to the Oak Ridge Boys, and that I thought the Oaks were the living end, and to all of a sudden have the opportunity to be with the Oak Ridge Boys was a big deal for me, as it was for every member at the time they joined this group.

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0: time once again to go deep into the Hank Music Vault. 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
1: 1983, and you have to understand, we were just coming off of being turned down by every record label in Nashville. And we had saved up all of our money, and we had done this great demo. We were excited. We did a showcase, and we did the showcase, and the record company execs were walking out. And they said, "You guys are too wild. You're too rock. You're too, you know, you're just not Nashville enough." And literally, maybe 3 weeks later, we're going to LA to do this TV show. And the rest happened really quickly. All those offers that they, well, we, you know what, we were just thinking about not saying no. You know, we didn't really say no. You know, so that was a really exciting time for us.

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1: I think I've had two different careers. I think that when I first started with the first edition, that we, I was like every young kid out there. I was striving and looking and hoping and praying for success and not really knowing what I expected from success or what success really was. And I specifically remember with the first edition, shortly after Something Funny was released and had was just zooming up the charts. It was selling and doing very well. And I remember looking at Terry Williams, one of the kids in the group, and saying, this is so easy. I mean, why is it so hard for everybody else? We have found this magic formula, and it's going to last forever. And then I specifically remember the day the group broke up, sitting around with these guys, realizing they were $65,000 in debt. And I specifically remember looking back and saying, what happened to that thought I had where this was so

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1: You know, I started out playing old-time Kentucky mountain music growing up with my mom and dad. You know, we listened to the radio a lot. My mother loved hearing the Stanley Brothers, Flat and Scruggs, and Bill Monroe. I got to actually play with Bill Monroe when I was 6 years old up in Martha, Kentucky. My dad had bought me a mandolin when I was five, and so I hadn't been playing too long, but Mr. Monroe let me up on stage and got to play his big old mandolin. It was about the size of a guitar for me, my little six-year-old bony frame. But that's, you know, that just set my face like flint for what I wanted to do in my life. You know, it's the first time I'd ever really played in a band and felt a bass player, guitar player, fiddle player, banjo player, you know, all around me. You know, it was just, it was an amazing thing.

0: Unlike a lot of people, Hank doesn't need a calorie tracker to see how much he ate today. He's got a white shirt that'll do that.
1: I just had this soup clean.
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If you laid all the songs Hank plays lengthwise across the football field, they'd have to cancel the game, silly. Not only that, you need a few more football fields.

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1: Well, I had to have a day job to help pay the bills, and I lucked into a job out at the Nashville Network. They had an opening in a mail room in their office, sorting the mail for the complex there, and so I got that job, and I worked there for a year.

0: 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Another country classic from back when Captain Crunch was just a private.
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1: Oh, very. I'm very sentimental. The last time I cried, I was doing a Taco Bell commercial in the desert in California, and I was listening to the radio. It was right when they sent the planes in to bomb Iraq and Kuwait. When I heard that news, I just started crying. I couldn't help it. And I was glad Sheila was there with me, because it was, I didn't want that, you know, I just hate the idea of war, you know. I was wanting it to be a peaceful thing.

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